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2: 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I'm Vanessa Finney with your regional weather forecast. In the southern Oregon Cascades and Siskiyous, clear skies expected tonight with a low around 44 degrees. Tomorrow's looking sunny with a high near 80. In Yreka, clear tonight with a low near 56. Sunny tomorrow with a high near 94. In Wheat and Mount Shasta, clear tonight with a low around 55. Sunny tomorrow with a high near 90. In Redding and Red Bluff, clear tonight with a low near 69. Sunny tomorrow with a high near 104 degrees. In the Klamath Basin, clear tonight with a low near 53. Sunny tomorrow with a high near 90. Mostly clear tonight on the southern Oregon coast with a low near 52. Sunny tomorrow there with a high near 69. On the northern California coast, cloudy tonight with a low near 52. Tomorrow starting off cloudy, gradually getting sunny with a high near 58. In Roseburg and the Umpqua Basin, clear tonight with a low near 54. Sunny tomorrow with a high near 86. In the Rogue Valley, clear tonight with a low near 56, sunny tomorrow with a high near 93. More weather details at ijpr.org. 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

0: You're listening to All Things Considered from NPR News. Lots and lots of seaweed is washing up on Florida beaches, and Florida communities are spending millions of dollars to deal with it. Reshma Kirpalani reports.
1: The sound of the ocean is now accompanied by the sound of tractors on Miami Beach. They're scooping up big piles of a smelly brown seaweed called sargassum.
2: These guys, the whole morning is coming and going, trying to clean up the beach, but there's a lot. You know, it's kind of ugly.
1: That's Marco Pierobon, a tourist from Argentina. He visits Miami once a year on his way up to Orlando for a volleyball tournament. He remembers seeing a lot of sargassum last year.
2: But I think this year is worse.
1: Researchers like Chunmin Hu agree. He's a professor of oceanography at the University of South Florida. Hu tracks sargassum using NASA satellite data. And he said so far in the Gulf of Mexico,
3: what we have observed was a record amount of sargassum compared to history for the same time of year.
1: And June marked the second highest year for sargassum in the entire Atlantic Ocean. Sargassum is a natural habitat for a lot of marine life. Originally, it was found in a region in the Atlantic Ocean called the Sargasso Sea, but in recent years, it's been growing and shifting. Massive amounts are now stretching from West Africa to the Gulf of Mexico.
3: Actually, I coined the name. I call this the Great Atlantic Sargassum Belt.
1: Each year, pieces of that sargassum belt break off. Ocean currents carry them to the Caribbean and up Florida's east coast. This year, some have even been spotted as far north as North Carolina. Hu says that global warming plays a role.
3: The ocean has warmed on an average 0.1 or 0.2 degree per decade. You think, wow, that's pretty small, right? But for plants, this is a lot.
1: The rotten egg smell and seaweed-covered sand can ruin vacations. Sasha Raven lives in New Zealand. She's visited Miami Beach with her daughter since 2021. But this year,
4: why would I come to swim and spend time on the beach if there's all this seaweed? There's no reason.
1: If nothing is done to clean up the sargassum, Florida could see billions in economic losses across tourism, recreation, and fisheries, says Dee Jin. He's with the Woods Hole Oceanographic Institution in Massachusetts, where he studied the impact of sargassum. Fewer tourists, he says, leads to emptier restaurants and hotels.
5: So you have this economy-wide ripple effect.
1: That's why Miami-Dade County spends millions of dollars dealing with the stinky brown seaweed, but only once it reaches its beaches. They can't touch it while it's in the ocean.
6: And that's because the waters are either federally regulated or state regulated?
1: That's Chris Bumpus with the county's Parks Department. He says that they're not allowed to put up barriers to keep sargassum from coming to shore. Back on Miami Beach, 6 hours into sargassum removal, tractors have cleared several blocks, but a thin ribbon of brown seaweed still traces the shoreline. Pierobon, the Argentinian tourist, surveys the sand.
2: The whole beach, it's really dusty with the sargassum. You can go to the sea right now because it's really ugly, right?
1: He looks out into the ocean, where jewel-toned emerald water is dotted with floating patches of brown seaweed, ready to come ashore. For NPR News, I'm Reshma Kirpalani in Miami Beach.
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9: 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I'm Vanessa Finney with your regional weather forecast. In the southern Oregon Cascades and Siskiyous, clear skies expected tonight with a low around 44 degrees. Tomorrow's looking sunny with a high near 80. In Yreka, clear tonight with a low near 56. Sunny tomorrow with a high near 94. In Wheaton, Mount Shasta, clear tonight with a low around 55. Sunny tomorrow with a high near 90. In Redding and Red Bluff, clear tonight with a low near 69. Sunny tomorrow with a high near 104 degrees. In the Klamath Basin, clear tonight with a low near 53. Sunny tomorrow with a high near 90. Mostly clear tonight on the southern Oregon coast with a low near 52. Sunny tomorrow there with a high near 69. On the northern California coast, cloudy tonight with a low near 52. Tomorrow starting off cloudy, gradually getting sunny with a high near 58. In Roseburg and the Umpqua Basin, clear tonight with a low near 54. Sunny tomorrow with a high near 86. In the Rogue Valley, clear tonight with a low near 56, sunny tomorrow with a high near 93. More weather details at IJPR.org. 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
2: 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I'm Vanessa Finney with your regional weather forecast. In the Southern Oregon Cascades and Siskiyous, clear skies expected tonight with a low around 44 degrees. Tomorrow's looking sunny with a high near 80. In Yreka, clear tonight with a low near 56. Sunny tomorrow with a high near 94. In Wheat and Mount Shasta, clear tonight with a low around 55. Sunny tomorrow with a high near 90. In Redding and Red Bluff, clear tonight with a low near 69. Sunny tomorrow with a high near 104 degrees. In the Klamath Basin, clear tonight with a low near 53. Sunny tomorrow with a high near 90. Mostly clear tonight on the Southern Oregon coast with a low near 52. Sunny tomorrow there with a high near 69. On the Northern California coast, cloudy tonight with a low near 52. Tomorrow starting off cloudy, gradually getting sunny with a high near 58. In Roseburg and the Umpqua Basin, clear tonight with a low near 54. Sunny tomorrow with a high near 86. In the Rogue Valley, clear tonight with a low near 56, sunny tomorrow with a high near 93. More weather details at ijpr.org. 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

0: It's a total disastrous mess for Democrats. But there is a silver lining that a lot of Democrats are seeing, which is that Graham Plattner, before this scandal, was looking like a wounded candidate.
1: I'm Michael Barbaro. That's coming up on The Daily from The New York Times.
2: Live from NPR News in Culver City, California, I'm Duane Brown. President Trump says the Iran ceasefire is over as the U.S. military unleashed another round of strikes tonight against Iran. This follows attacks by Iran on commercial ships in the Strait of Hormuz. President Trump wrapped up his final day at the NATO summit in Turkey, telling reporters he doesn't think this latest escalation will result in long-term military action.
3: But when they hit, we hit. You know, it's what we use their language. We speak their language. No, I don't think so. I think anything that happens is going to be over very quickly, and we'll only make it safer, including for oil. Oil is going to be very free, very easy, and it's going to happen very fast.
2: Oil quickly jumped 5% today after Trump's remarks, moving back above $78 a barrel. The cost of the gas pump could also move higher again if the strait remains closed. In Milwaukee, a former judge who was convicted of obstructing immigration agents has been ordered to pay a $5,000 fine. From Wisconsin Public Radio, Sarah Lear has the story.
4: In April 2025, Hannah Dugan led a man through a side door of her courtroom after immigration agents showed up to arrest him. In doing so, federal prosecutors said Dugan had abused her power as a judge and deserved a, quote, serious sentence. During sentencing, however, U.S. District Judge Lynn Edelman pointed to Dugan's lack of a criminal record and her history of public service. Edelman said prison time would not be warranted. Dugan's attorney, Jason Lusak, told reporters that was the right call.
5: She's lost so much throughout this process. The collateral consequences to her were great, and we appreciate that the judge took that into consideration.
4: Dugan resigned from her judgeship following her felony conviction.
2: You're listening to NPR News. In Washington, D.C., a federal appeals court has denied President Trump's request to stop the removal of his name from the Kennedy Center. NPR's Anastasia Tsiolkos has more.
6: A federal appeals court on the D.C. Circuit has denied all of Trump's arguments, which sought to halt the removal of his name from the Washington Arts Complex. The signage on the building has been covered with tarp and scaffolding since June 13th, and the center's executive director told the court last month that Trump's name had been removed. Now, the appeals court has ruled that Trump failed to prove his claim that the center and its future fundraising would be, quote, irreparably injured if his name were taken off its signage and digital materials. The presiding judge, Christopher R. Cooper, has ordered that the center provide him with a status report on the center's operation and programming before the end of this month. Anastasia Tsiolkos, NPR News.
2: The HBO Max Emergency Room series The Pitt led all nominees today as the Primetime Emmy nominations were announced in Hollywood. The Pitt leads with 25 Emmy nods, followed by the HBO comedy series Hacks, with a record-breaking 24 for its final season. The Pitt is also nominated in 4 of the 7 acting categories this year. The Emmy Awards will be held on September 14th right here in Los Angeles. I'm Duane Brown. This is NPR News.
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10: From the New York Times, I'm Michael Barbaro. This is The Daily. conclusion of Graham Plattner's campaign for U.S. Senate. The battle over who should replace him on the ballot and the identity crisis it has laid bare inside the Democratic Party. I spoke with two of my colleagues, national political correspondents Lisa Lair and Shane Goldmacher. It's Wednesday, July 8th. Lisa and Shane, thank you for making time in the middle of a very big, very live story.
11: Thanks for having us.
0: Yeah, thank you.
10: We are talking to you around 4:30 p.m. on Tuesday, and I want to let listeners know exactly when we're talking because this is a story that's changing a lot hour by hour. But at this very moment, it pretty much appears that it's a question of when rather than if Graham Plattner ends his Democratic campaign for U.S. Senate in Maine, which is a race and a seat that could determine the overall control of the entire Senate this fall, which obviously has all kinds of implications, including the fate of President Trump's agenda for the rest of his second term. Do I have that when, not if calculation correct?
0: That seems exactly right at this point. There are basically no major Democratic individuals or groups that are still actively supporting Graham Plattner. There's been nobody who has spoken up for him since this allegation, and in fact, the people most supportive of him, probably most notably including Bernie Sanders, today came out and said it's time for him to step aside.
10: Just catalog for me, Lisa, some of the people who have in the past day or so told Graham Plattner it's over.
11: We're talking about everybody from the Maine Democratic Party to the head of the state Senate in Maine to their gubernatorial nominee to Senator Chuck Schumer, who's the head of Democrats in the Senate, to Senator Kirsten Gillibrand, who controls the Senate Campaign Committee, to Zohran Mamdani, to Elizabeth Warren. So this was a sentiment that really went across a party that really doesn't agree on all that much when it comes to strategy or policy. But on this one issue, that Graham Plattner has to go, everyone seemed to agree.
0: And it wasn't just all the people, it was the money. The groups that control the money that has been reserved in ads in this race said no more money for Graham Plattner if he is still the nominee. And if there's no money, there's no competing against Susan Collins, who has tens of millions of dollars reserved already.
10: Okay, Lisa, let's talk about how the Plattner campaign reached this crisis point. And you know this story almost better than anyone because a few weeks back, you and Katie Glick came on the show to talk about the reporting you both did that in many ways started this all. You were looking into allegations about Plattner's treatment of women. You had spoken with several of his former girlfriends. That story has since evolved and gotten us, I think, to this moment.
11: Right. So we had spoken to six women who had previously been in relationships with Graham Plattner. Three of them described unsettling incidents that at times felt physically violent or menacing towards them. One of those women who we had spoken to, a woman named Jenny Rasico, who is a Democrat who lives in Maine, after we spoke to her, she came forward with much more explosive allegations.
10: Which were what?
11: Basically, in interviews both with Politico and then CNN, she said that Graham Plattner sexually assaulted her.
12: It was at the end of 2021.
11: She says that they were in a relationship for 2 years or so, on and off.
12: It was a night where him and I were texting back and forth, and he had taken something that I said as an invitation. And I said, no, don't come over. Like half an hour later, I heard a noise outside my door. And then he came in.
11: He came over uninvited, let himself into her house.
12: And I was laying on the couch. It was probably pretty late at night. And I was already ready for bed. I just wasn't in bed. And I looked at him and I remember this very specific look in his eyes, and I could smell alcohol, and I was like, this is different. He is heavily intoxicated.
11: And she said he started climbing on top of her and trying to be intimate with her.
12: And I remember just at first being like, hey, I'm not into this. Like, don't, I'm not in the mood. Like, don't.
11: She says that she told him to stop and said, no, no, but he kept going.
13: Is there any way that he thought this was consensual or no? Just because...
12: I don't believe that you can think that that scenario was consensual. I mean, when somebody in the middle of it says, don't touch me, like, that's obviously not consensual.
10: She claims he raped her.
11: She claims he raped her. And you know, when she spoke to us earlier, she had described on the record what she called reckless and unsettling behavior by Graham Plattner. But she also spoke to us off the record, and we honored that agreement. She has since told Politico and later CNN that she didn't go public with the specific assault at the time because she didn't want to be known as a rape victim. But as she watched him continue to be in the race, and she watched the reaction to our story, and she also connected with a woman who was involved with helping survivors of sexual assault tell their story, she decided she wanted to come forward and give this more detailed account.
10: Lisa, what has Graham Plattner said about this specific allegation?
11: Well, he released a video.
14: I wanted to directly address the troubling, serious, and false allegations against me.
11: And he denied that this sexual encounter was non-consensual.
14: Any accusation of non-consensual behavior is categorically false.
11: He didn't deny the encounter itself, just that it, basically that it was an assault. But he did also acknowledge the potential political implications of this.
14: Regardless of the inaccuracy of the reporting, but mindful of the political reality it will inflict, we are taking the time to reflect on the best path forward for the state that I love, the people that I love, the movement I belong to, and the goal of defeating Susan Collins.
11: And he said that he was taking a step back from his campaign to reflect, which then, of course, prompted the deluge of calls.
0: And you have to put in context all the other things that Graham Plattner has survived so far, which is the accusation that he knowingly had a Nazi tattoo, a tattoo he has since had covered up, all of the Reddit posts that came out that would, in normal circumstances, potentially sink a candidate.
10: We'll be right back.
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17: 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I'm Vanessa Finney with your regional weather forecast. In the Southern Oregon Cascades and Siskiyous, clear skies expected tonight with a low around 44 degrees. Tomorrow's looking sunny with a high near 80. In Yreka, clear tonight with a low near 56. Sunny tomorrow with a high near 94. In Wheaton, Mount Shasta, clear tonight with a low around 55. Sunny tomorrow with a high near 90. In Redding and Red Bluff, clear tonight with a low near 69. Sunny tomorrow with a high near 104 degrees. In the Klamath Basin, clear tonight with a low near 53. Sunny tomorrow with a high near 90. Mostly clear tonight on the southern Oregon coast with a low near 52. Sunny tomorrow there with a high near 69. On the northern California coast, cloudy tonight with a low near 52. Tomorrow starting off cloudy, gradually getting sunny with a high near 58. In Roseburg and the Umpqua Basin, clear tonight with a low near 54. Sunny tomorrow with a high near 86. In the Rogue Valley, clear tonight with a low near 56, sunny tomorrow with a high near 93. More weather details at ijpr.org. 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

0: I'm Michael Barbaro. This is The Daily. The implosion of Graham Plattner's campaign for U.S. Senate. I spoke with two of my colleagues, national political correspondents Lisa Lair and Shane Goldmacher.
1: So both Lisa and I have done reporting that shows that he seems to be aware of the political reality around him, but the campaign's discussions are about shaping the field after his exit, making sure making sure that somebody who is aligned with his ideological movement becomes the nominee, that the Democratic Party doesn't pick an insider who is opposed to his view that was aligned with Bernie Sanders and the sort of left-wing ideology that he was pushing to have an expansive view of government to help the working class.
0: So despite being engulfed in this scandal, he wants to play a big role in picking his replacement. Is that right? And is that a reasonable request?
2: Well, he and his team believe they have leverage in this race. Their argument is that they were turning out thousands of Maine voters to these town hall meetings that was happening all over the state, that they really energized the base of the Democratic Party behind their bid, and that to win a general election, no matter who the Democratic nominee is, Democrats in Maine will need those people. Mm-hmm. But, you know, it's an open question over how much leverage he really has. Like, do Maine Democrats want to be taking advice from someone who left them in this position?
1: I mean, yeah, I don't think you can talk about this without describing the timing, which is the Democratic Party and Graham Plattner have 1 week to get him off the ballot because there's this hard deadline of July 13th for him to withdraw and be replaced on the ballot by a different Democrat. And it is a pretty audacious thing to say, I'm being accused of rape and I'm going to try to shape my successor in this race. But to the extent that he does have leverage, it's because of this deadline. Because until then, he's the nominee. And if he doesn't get out, he will remain the nominee.
0: Because he could, in theory, just sit there, not drop out, and make life very, very miserable for the Democratic Party. But let's just play with the idea that the party is going to maybe be in conversation with him and find some mutually agreeable way of picking his successor. What might that look like?
2: Look, one of his concerns that I think is shared more broadly across the Democratic Party is the specter of the Biden-Harris replacement. That is major scar tissue in the Democratic psyche among consultants, among elected officials, among voters. How that process played out has left a lingering sense of distrust in the party that's, you know, really pervaded into the race we're in now. And so I think there is a real awareness of wanting to have Maine voters and really Democratic voters across the country feel that his successor was chosen by some form of democratic process.
0: Because when Biden yielded to Harris, there was no role for Democratic voters. It was kind of a smoky backroom situation.
2: It was kind of a smoky backroom situation. You know, people came out and they endorsed Harris very, very quickly, and she just sort of became the new nominee. And I think that just left a lot of concern and a lot of mistrust in the party. And it's part of the reason the party has struggled still to this day with, you know, negative views of their brand, which, you know, as our poll showed last month, could potentially hurt them in these midterm elections.
0: Right. Arguably, it's one of the reasons why someone like Graham Plattner did so well in this race to begin with. There's so much residual distrust of the Democratic establishment.
1: Yeah. Let's wonk out in Maine for like 1 minute, which is there were two races that national Democrats tried to intervene in Maine this year. One was Graham Plattner's race, where the party apparatus backed the two-term governor, Janet Mills, whose campaign got so little traction, she dropped out a month before the primary. There was a second race also, which is the key House seat in Maine, where, again, national Democrats picked a favored candidate. They intervened, tried to support this person, and that candidate also lost an important Democratic primary. So the voters of Maine have shown they are unhappy with getting kinds of directions from national Democratic leaders. And Plattner and people around Plattner see him as a part of that movement. Even if he is gone, they want that somehow to live on. The challenge is, given who he is at this moment,
0: right,
1: is his presence in negotiating that helpful to finding another person, that's not at all clear.
2: And there's another challenge, too, that Graham Plattner, as we said, has to be out of the race by July 13th. Someone else needs to be the nominee by July 27th. There's not a lot of time, and it's totally unclear how you get from where we are now to where the party needs to end up at by the 27th of July.
0: That's not a lot of time.
2: Right. And let's keep in mind, we are less than 4 months away from Election Day. So this is a moment in any midterm race where literally every single day matters. So they're also sort of costing themselves political momentum, political opportunity in a way for every single day the party does not have a firm nominee in this crucial, crucial Senate race.
0: What are some of the ideas being kicked around for a process of picking Plattner's successor that would avoid a Biden-Harris kind of scenario so far?
1: Yeah, there are a bunch of things. Two that I've heard the most about. One is coming up with some kind of convention where you would select delegates and those delegates would then pick the nominee. Another is having a statewide caucus where everybody, actual people, can go vote.
0: Like another primary.
1: Like basically another primary, but hosted by the state
0: party. In the middle of the summer.
1: As those discussions are happening, what we're seeing is the fissures inside the Democratic coalition ideologically just explode right now. Mm. The left is saying we have to have somebody like one of us, like Plattner, given their successes in these primaries. And the party establishment, the old guard, is looking at this like, guys, you got this and look what we ended up with. Can we not do that again? Maybe we don't want a, you know, working class, fresh face who's never held an elected office, who we don't know about their past. Maybe we want an elected official who has a long record, who we're familiar with, who has proven that they can win the kind of votes you need to win an election. And the big arguments that are happening about, like, where should the Democratic Party go? They're happening really intensely in Maine right now.
0: Right.
2: Yeah. And our listeners can't see us, of course, but I was shaking my head a little bit when Shane was talking, just because I think it's important for people to understand things like caucuses and conventions. These are things that parties spend months, if not years, planning how they're going to execute in a way that is credible.
1: And they can still be a mess. We were right. In Iowa when there was a mess.
2: Still a mess. But it's a way that's effective, that ends up with an election result that everyone feels like they can trust. And now this main Democratic Party has to do this.
0: In 2 weeks. Yeah.
2: And
0: kind of an insane proposition.
2: It's an insane proposition. And they can't even really launch full bore into it because Plattner has not pulled himself off the ballot yet.
0: Shane, once we figure out how a replacement for Graham Plattner is theoretically chosen, and assuming he drops out, who are the people who might replace him? Who are raising their hands? Is there a front runner? Who might be the next Democratic nominee for Senate in Maine?
1: We definitely do not yet have a front runner. We definitely have a lot of people raising their hands or saying, I'm fielding phone calls. Sort of leading the field is three candidates who ran for governor in Maine this year, all of whom lost that primary. Troy Jackson, who had Bernie Sanders' endorsement in the primary. You have Nirav Shah, who is a Maine public health official who actually finished second in the primary. And then you have Shenna Bellows, who is the Secretary of State, all of whom could conceivably run. You have the Plattner world sort of thinking about other allies, like a state representative. Then you have the people who were in the Senate race who exited when it became clear it was Plattner versus Mills. A brewery owner named Dan Kleben, who had declared and then exited the race. Jordan Wood, who had run for Senate, then ran for House, lost the House race.
0: I'm just going to interrupt to say, because this is a lot of names to absorb, these do not seem like household names who would catch fire in a few weeks.
2: Well, there is one household name, Michael. Patrick Dempsey, McDreamy, the actor, the pride of Maine is on the list. You know, I'm not sure how serious that bit is at all, although he was tossed about in one of these polls that was sent out to Maine voters at one point. But I think that his inclusion really gives you a sense of where the state of things are.
0: Chaotic,
2: yes.
0: Okay. Is it possible the state's governor, Democrat Janet Mills, who was seen by the establishment as the logical person to have beaten Graham Plattner, she didn't, she might just suddenly become the nominee?
2: I mean, there's always a chance, but I think it's a pretty hard case to make, given that she exited the race because she said she couldn't raise enough money, she wasn't making any traction in the polls, and didn't even make it to primary day.
1: She's come up in precisely zero of the phone calls that I've had with people about who is the likeliest to replace Plattner at this point.
0: Okay. Given the turmoil on the Democratic side of this race now, and the reality that Susan Collins has been the United States Senator in Maine for a very long time. How should we think about both sides' odds in this race and how they have just changed in the last few days?
1: So right now, it's a total disastrous mess for Democrats. But there is a silver lining that a lot of Democrats are seeing, which is that Graham Plattner, before this scandal, was looking like a wounded candidate. The New York Times just did a series of polls in all of the key Senate battleground states that Democrats are trying to flip to take the majority. And Plattner scored worse than all the other Democrats on some of the most important questions of character, whether you are the right moral values to be a leader. And Susan Collins was among the highest scoring people. And so there are a lot of Democrats saying, hey, this might be messy now, but we have a chance for a fresh start in a state that Kamala Harris won in 2024, in a state that leans Democratic. You don't need a movement leader like Graham Plattner, somebody who has a particular charisma. You might just need
0: a generic
1: Joe
0: Democrat.
1: Schmo, generic Democrat, can beat Susan Collins. Now, that might be a little ambitious given how many races Susan Collins has won. She's beaten an awful lot of Democrats in the past, in good years for Democrats, in bad years for Democrats. But this does not look like a good year for the Republican Party. And the Democrats are excited about the possibility of starting over at this point.
2: And I think Democrats are looking for people who are willing to fight. And I think there's a pervasive sense among the party's base that Democrats haven't stood up in the past strong enough to Trump and haven't spoken out strong enough for their values. But the issue is finding people who meet their criteria of authenticity, of fighting, but also can be electable by a general electorate in battleground states. It's a challenge.
1: I think

0: Thanks.
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2: 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I'm Michael Barbaro. 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

You've just experienced a very fine example of what we call ricochet bowing, dropping the bow onto the string so that it bounces. Three of the 10 preludes for solo cello, music of Sofia Gubaidulina. This was the cellist Vladimir Tonka. All right, let's get back to musical toys. I'm just charmed by these little pieces of Gubaidulina for piano. In order, we're going to be listening to The Woodpecker, The Sleigh with Little Bells, The Drummer, and finally, Musicians of the Forest.

0: 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I'm Bill McLaughlin. 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

0: You never knew Cinderella could be so virtuosic. Lang Lang, performing A Dream is a Wish Your Heart Makes by Jay Livingston from Cinderella. Coming up, the piece John Williams wrote before that Spielberg guy ever got a hold of his number.
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1: I'm probably alone here, but I will sometimes put the DVD of E.T. on when I'm driving the minivan solo. Not to watch it, the screen is behind my head, so I couldn't even watch if I wanted to. But just to listen to the soundtrack and the dialogue and the way they work together, I'm still just captivated by it. It's so great. It's strange to think that John Williams' first violin concerto predated any of the big movies he ever did with Steven Spielberg. All that was right around the corner for him. He wrote the concerto in 1974 in the wake of his wife's tragic death. She died at 41. She had always asked him to write something for violin. And so he wrote her this.

0: The St. Louis Symphony Orchestra featuring violinist James Ennis. The Violin Concerto No. 1 by John Williams.
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0: Inan Barnatan, performing the piano sonata by Franz Schubert. Edvard Grieg's favorite diplomat, coming up next.
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1: 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Baudet

0: Hard to imagine how that would have sounded in its original version. Joaquin Turina wrote it for four lutes at first. There's also a version for string quartet. That was the Orpheus Chamber Orchestra with The Bullfighter's Prayer by Joaquin Turina. More music that's very different from the original coming up in just a minute.
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1: This is one of J.S. Bach's most popular keyboard works. It's been widely performed both on the harpsichord and the piano. These days, it's known as Bach's Italian Concerto. But when he published it in 1735, along with a French overture for keyboard, Bach had a characteristically detailed title for the piece. He called it Keyboard Practice Consisting in a Concerto After the Italian Taste and an Overture After the French Manner for a Harpsichord with Two Manuals Composed for Music Lovers to Refresh Their Spirits by Johann Sebastian Bach, Kapellmeister to His Highness the Prince of Anhalt-Köthen and Director of the Choir at Leipzig. Yeah, I suppose Italian Concerto is a nice change from all that. But there is one more change to talk about. This is a version of the Italian Concerto created by Andrew Lawrence King and his harp consort, not for a solo keyboard, but for a whole orchestra and a harpsichord.

0: The Garden of Fand by Arnold Bax. That was the Ulster Orchestra, conducted by Bryden Thompson.
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0: Fabio Zanon, the guitarist, with the Sao Paulo Symphony Orchestra conducted by Neil Thompson. That was the Guitar Concerto by Francisco Mignon. A musical soliloquy by Jennifer Higdon is coming up in about a minute.
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1: Listening to music can be a lot like going to a play. If you go to see Shakespeare's Hamlet, you probably know the to be or not to be soliloquy. But what's the point of looking for the definitive version when you could just take in all sorts of different versions? Here is a soliloquy by American composer Jennifer Higdon, and she created 8 different versions of this soliloquy, usually for some sort of wind instrument and some sort of string ensemble. This is the version for flute and string quartet, played by flutist Susan Glazer with the Lark Quartet.

0: Philharmonia Hungarica, conducted by Antal Dorati. That was the Symphony No. 67 in F major by Joseph Haydn.
1: 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Daryl Grant brings songs for the soul to the OIMB Boathouse. The Hales Center at SWOC features local and regional artists Dachi Gregory, Rachel Palin, and Swingin' in the Rain Big Band. The Gothard Sisters Celtic Trio returns to Shoreacre State Park. Martin Mikut and the Festival Orchestra present compositions related to the earth and planets with soloists Martin Kuskman bassoon and Terry Longshore percussion. Pops conductor Adam Stern explores music inspired by myths and fables. 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
0: Schubert wrote his first symphony when he was 15. Schumann when he was 22. Beethoven, 29. Mozart, he was 8 or 9, but Mozart did put the pre in precocious. Johannes Brahms was 43 years old when he completed this.

0: Orange Sound by Ola Yelo, played there by Ola Yelo. Coming up, a symphony 14 years in the making. Stay tuned.
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1: The First Symphony by Johannes Brahms has been called many things. Beethoven's Tenth is one nickname. Brahms was certainly inspired by Beethoven when he wrote this. Inspired and intimidated, Brahms worked on this music for 14 years before he thought it was good enough. This symphony has also been called a long struggle from darkness to light. It starts in a turbulent C minor and culminates in a radiant C major. And here is the whole journey, guided by Claudio Abbado, conducting the Berlin Philharmonic.

0: The Symphony No. 1 by Johannes Brahms. Claudio Abbado conducted the Berlin Philharmonic.
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0: members of Trio Wanderer, performing the Piano Trio No. 9 by Beethoven. The music that made Dorothy Howell an overnight sensation, coming up in about a minute.
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1: English composer Dorothy Howell was fresh out of the Royal Academy of Music. She was 21 years old, and she had her biggest hit right out of the gate, the symphonic poem Lamia, based on the poem by John Keats of the same name. Here is Lamia by Dorothy Howell, played by the BBC Philharmonic Orchestra.

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0: one of two pieces for piano that was part of a collection called Longing for the Brazilian Forests, music of Heitor Villa-Lobos that he wrote when he was in Paris and pining for, well, maybe not the pines, but certainly the trees of his Brazilian homeland. That was pianist Nelson Freire. Coming up, a very young composer writes a violin concerto for a slightly less very young violinist. Stay tuned.
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1: This is the first violin concerto that Felix Mendelssohn wrote, and he wrote it when he was just 13 years old, and he wrote it for his teacher, who was just a couple of years older than he was. The Concerto for Violin and String Orchestra, in D minor, by Mendelssohn, played here by Victoria Mulova and the Academy of St. Martin in the Fields.

0: a suite for winds called The Chimney of King René by Darius Milhaud, played there by the winds of the Berlin Philharmonic.
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0: Franz Strauss was a famous horn player who had a curmudgeon streak. He'd complain about the music these kids today were writing, kids like Wagner. Franz Strauss thought music had really gone downhill since Mendelssohn. Franz Strauss had a son, Richard Strauss, who wrote music his father approved of at first. Then, when Richard turned 24, he found his rebellious streak. And he wrote something his father did not approve of, even though it has some great horn parts in it. Don Juan by Richard Strauss, coming up this hour.

0: In Italy, the overture by Carl Goldmark, that was the Budapest Philharmonic Orchestra, conducted by András Korodi. Coming up, perhaps the only musical tribute to polyvinyl chloride.
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0: the Berlin Philharmonic, conducted by Gustavo Dudamel, with Don Juan by Richard Strauss. We'll end the hour with part of a violin concerto, tailor-made for the occasion. Stay tuned.
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1: Here's the third and final movement of one of Samuel Coleridge Taylor's final works, his violin concerto, with Anthony Marwood, the violin soloist, joining the BBC Scottish Symphony Orchestra.

0: Even though we've moved past spring, it's never a bad thing to reminisce about the season. That Sounds of Spring, second movement. Symphony No. 8 was written by Joachim Roth and the Basel Radio Symphony Orchestra. Sounded like the Herb last break. I don't know what I'm thinking this morning. Malcolm Arnold coming up with some English dances, and next we'll have something from Sergei Rachmaninoff.
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0: repeatedly denied, along with other allegations of sexual misconduct. Maine Democrats have until July 27th to choose a new candidate to challenge Republican Senator Susan Collins in November. Cancer rates worldwide are projected to double by the year 2050. That's according to a new report from the World Health Organization. The report highlights how chances of surviving cancer increasingly depend on where a patient lives and their economic circumstances. NPR's Jonathan Lambert has more on the findings.
1: About 20 million people get diagnosed with cancer each year, and 10 million die from the disease. But that burden, both in terms of cases and deaths, is disproportionately spread across the globe. For example, in Europe, roughly 1 in 4 people are expected to develop cancer, but only 1 in 12 will die from it. People in sub-Saharan Africa have about half the risk of developing cancer, but 1 in 12 are still expected to die from the disease. That inequality stems from disparities in access to early detection and treatment, the report says. WHO calls for strengthened cancer coverage and national health plans and more efforts to ensure equitable access to the latest cancer care. Jonathan Lambert, NPR News.
0: On Wall Street, Dow futures are trading lower at this hour. 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
1: 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My name's Dave Jackson. I hope your day is off to a good start. Morning Edition continues after a look at your weather. If you like sunshine and warm temperatures, you're going to love today. In the Cascades and Siskiyou, sunshine, highs around 80. In Wairika, sunny with highs in the mid-90s. For Wheaton, Mount Shasta, clear with a high around 90. Redding and Red Bluff should also be clear, highs around 104. For the Klamath Basin, sunshine with a high near 90. For the Southern Oregon coast, clear and a high in the upper 60s. For the Northern California coast, clouds with gradual clearing, highs around 58. Roseburg and the Umpqua Basin should be sunny with highs in the mid-80s. And in Grants Pass, Medford and Ashland, it should be sunny with highs near 93. For more details on the weather, visit our website. 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Our regional newscast begins at 6:04. Have a great day.

Good morning. I'm Dave Jackson. I hope your day is off to a good start. You're listening to Morning Edition from NPR News on Jefferson Public Radio. The Marketplace Morning Report begins after a look at your Thursday weather. In the Southern Oregon Cascades and Siskiyou, clear skies, a high around 80. Yreka should be sunny with highs near 94. Also sunny for Weedon, Mount Shasta, highs near 90. Redding and Red Bluff should be sunny and hot, highs around 104. For the Klamath Basin, sunshine, highs near 90. The Southern Oregon coast should be sunny, highs in the upper 60s. Along the Northern California coast, clouds with gradual clearing, mostly sunny for the afternoon, highs around 58. In Roseburg and the Umpqua Basin, sunshine, highs near 86. And in Grants Pass, Medford and Ashland, a sunny day with highs near 93. For more details on the weather, visit our website, ijpr.org, and join host Danielle Kelly at 9 o'clock on the Rhythm and News Service for music on Open Air. I hope you have a great day.

Well, did that wake you up with a little cuckoo call from Ottorino Respighi? That was Sir Neville Mariner in the Academy of St. Martin in the Fields with the cuckoo from Gliuccelli, or the birds. And that's how we start off First Concert this morning, celebrating Respighi and all the wonderful music that he composed that puts you right there in a particular scenario, in a particular place, in a particular time, surrounded by particular things like, oh, the trees of Rome, or the fountains of Rome, or the birds, or a beautiful Botticelli painting. Ottorino Respighi was born on today's date, so we're celebrating his birth with music that he wrote. And you'll get to hear some more of his music later this morning during First Concert. I'm Valerie Ng, and we'll continue, though, right now with a work of Henry Purcell. This is the Dowland Project, featuring the lovely voice of John Potter with She Loves and

perhaps my favorite piece of music with vocals of all time. That was Henry Purcell's She Loves and She Confesses with John Potter and the Dowland Project from their album Care Charming Sleep. It's 9 minutes after 8 o'clock. We'll continue on with some more music for Spanish guitar in just a moment on JPR's Classics and News Service. 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And for over 15 years, Louie's has hosted Tuesday Trivia Night. 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Ludovico Roncalli was in Bergamo in 1692 when he wrote this work, a sonata for Spanish guitar performed by Richard Savino.

That was the Sonata No. 1 in G major of Ludovico Roncalli, who was in Bergamo in the late 1600s when that work was written. It was performed by Richard Savino. It's 20 minutes after 8 o'clock. Coming up in just a bit, we'll take a look at the weather forecast together. Also coming up later this hour, a bassoon concerto of Vivaldi. And, well, you've heard Gershwin's take on an American Paris. You'll get to hear an Australian's take on going to Paris as well. That's a little later this hour on JPR. Coming up later this afternoon, AJ McCalla will be here at 12 o'clock with Siskiyou Music Hall, and that program is followed by Performance Today. Composer Toru Takemitsu says, "My music is something like a signal sent to the unknown. I imagine and believe that my signal meets another's, and the resulting physical change creates a new harmony." You'll get to hear Takemitsu's Night Signal, featuring the brass section of the Minnesota Orchestra this afternoon on Performance Today, hosted by Valerie Kaler. She'll also take us to Fishtail, Montana for Brahms, and Hamburg, Germany for Massenet, performed by violinist Joshua Bell and harpist Anna L. Touré. That's today from 2 until 4 here on JPR. Here is Michael Easton's work, An Australian in Paris. As you can imagine, Easton himself is Australian, and his music is performed by the State Orchestra of Victoria on JPR. We'll start off on the Boulevard of Saint-Michel.

0: That was an Australian in Paris, starting off on the Boulevard Saint-Michel and ending up on a busy Paris street driving in Paris. What a fiasco, I bet that would be. That was the work of Michael Easton, who actually was born in England in 1954, but he moved to Australia and was very active in getting the music scene started there with the Victoria State Orchestra, which, by the way, performed that work under the direction of Brett Kelly. Michael Easton, unfortunately, passed away at the age of 49. He fell. He had suffered a tragic fall and died in 2004. It's 8:31, coming up in just a couple of minutes. A look at the weather forecast and music of Vivaldi.
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0: Looks like sunshine today and tomorrow across the entire listening area, even along the coast where there have been some clouds. Those are going to part today for sunshine, and same for tomorrow. For the Southern Oregon Cascades and Siskiyou, sunny and 80 today, 77 the high tomorrow, and this evening, clear skies with a low of 44. For Wairika, 94 degrees today and 93 on Friday, clear and 57 tonight. For Weed and Mount Shasta, sunny and 90 today. Tomorrow, expect a high of 86. And this evening, clear skies, a low of 56. For Redding and Red Bluff, a high of 104 degrees this afternoon. Tomorrow, it'll cool down to 100. And this evening, it'll actually cool down to 71 degrees with clear skies. For the Klamath Basin, 90 for the high today and 88 tomorrow, clear and 54 tonight. For the Southern Oregon coast, sunny and 69 for the high today, but still gusty winds on that in that stretch of coastline, up to 30 miles an hour. And tonight, still 30 mile an hour gusts with mostly clear skies and a low of 52. Tomorrow, sunny and 67. For the Northern California coastline, gradually becoming sunny today, a high of 58. And same thing for tomorrow, by the way. Some clouds in the evening, a low of 50. For Roseburg and the Umpqua Basin, sunny and 86 today, 84 tomorrow, clear and 52 this evening. And for Grants Pass, Medford, and Ashland, sunny and 93 this afternoon, clear and 56 tonight. More sunshine tomorrow with a high of 91. It's 8:33, and here is Vivaldi, the Concerto No. 6 in E minor, with a performance featuring Nadina Mackie-Jackson and conducting the group, Nicholas McGeegan.

0: That was Nadina Mackey on Nadina Mackey Jackson on bassoon, and Nicholas McGagan directing the ensemble that just performed the Concerto No. 6 in E minor of Vivaldi. It's 8:44. There's a lot of great music ahead this morning on JPR, including works by Francis Poulenc and Ottorino Respighi, who was born on today's date in 1879. One of his wonderful orchestral poems is on the way in just a bit.
1: 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One of the biggest local effects of climate change is increased risk of drought. Ashland Climate provides a community-based push for water conservation, providing updates on drought, rainfall, and local reservoir levels, plus tips for conserving water while also keeping plants and trees healthy. More about how to get involved at ashlandclimate.org. This is JPR.

It's 15 minutes away from 9 o'clock. We're going to hear right now a work of Dora Pejacevich, who was a wonderful female composer from Croatia. You'll hear the Staatskapelle Weimar performing one of her orchestral works right now. This is the Fantasy Concertante on JPR.

0: That was the Fantasy Concertante, Opus 48 of Croatian composer Dora Pejacevic, performed by the Staatskapelle Weimar on JPR. It's 2 minutes past 9 o'clock. Coming up in just a moment, we'll celebrate the birthday of Ottorino Respighi with one of his fantastic orchestral poems that puts you right into Rome.
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0: It's a couple minutes past 9 o'clock. Thanks for listening to First Concert this morning on JPR. I'm Valerie Ng. Well, it was on today's date in 1879, the 9th of July, that Ottorino Respighi was born to a very musical family in Bologna, Italy. And his father encouraged him to pursue music at a young age. And Respighi learned how to play the violin and the piano when he was very young. Then he ended up going to the musical institute, the music school of Bologna in 1891. So he was about 11, 12 years old at the time. And it was there that he continued studying the violin, but he also took on the viola and started studying composition. He became the principal violinist at the Russian Imperial Theater, studied with Nikolai Rimsky-Korsakov for a brief time before he moved to the big city of Rome. That was in 1913. And at that point, he became professor of composition at the music school, the Santa Cecilia music school there. And then took some time off in 1923 to tour and to compose, but he did keep teaching until 1935. But he was he had the incredible capacity to write music that would just transport you right to a particular place at a particular time and put you in a particular situation, whether it was among the ancient pines of Rome or to the destination that people still flock to today, especially at this time of year when it's so hot out, the Fountains of Rome. Here is the Fountains of Rome with Herbert von Karajan leading the Berlin Philharmonic on JPR.

On a hot day, being by one of those fountains of Rome, that's right where you want to be. And Ottorino Respighi is the best one at putting you there, musically speaking. That was Herbert von Karajan leading the Berlin Philharmonic. Today happens to be Respighi's birthday. Coming up in just a couple of minutes, I'll tell you just how hot it is supposed to get today. But also we'll hear a contemporary work of Rhiannon Giddens in just a moment. Also on the way, a unique trio sonata of Beethoven. The performance is a bit unique. And some Latin-flavored music of Joaquin Rodrigo featuring harpist Nancy Allen. It's 23 minutes past 9 o'clock. 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Thank you so much for listening to and supporting JPR. Coming up this weekend on American Landscapes, Winds and Brass, music for winds and brass by Copland, Sousa, and we'll head out to the Lone Prairie with Charles Martin Loeffler and listen to the Sounds of St. Louis from Barbara Harbach. That's Winds and Brass, Sunday at noon on American Landscapes here on JPR. Right now we're going to hear the work of Rhiannon Giddens, who is a living composer born in 1977 in the United States. And Giddens is of multiracial ancestry. Her father is European American. Her mother is a descendant of African Americans and Native American tribes. I think several different Native American tribes. Giddens does not have a specific tribal affiliation. She's part Seminole, though. And her parents met while they were college students in Greensboro, North Carolina. That is where Rhiannon is, well, was based as a kid. She ended up going to Durham, North Carolina, to and then on to Oberlin Conservatory. She studied opera there, and you may have heard her name when she composed an opera that premiered over the last season at the Metropolitan Opera. But she has also been writing music for folk groups. She is part of the Carolina Chocolate Drops, and she has written some music also about the experience of her ancestors, in this case, the African ancestors on her mother's side. This is a piece she wrote in 2016 called At the Purchaser's Option. The Contras Quartet performs on JPR.

That was At the Purchaser's Option. Rhiannon Giddens wrote that work in 2016. The performance was from the Contras Quartet. If Rhiannon Giddens' name sounds familiar to you, that's because she was the Pulitzer Prize winner from a few years ago. She wrote an opera along with Michael Abels called Omar that was premiered at the Metropolitan Opera. You may have heard it on a Saturday morning right here on JPR. It was a Muslim American slave that Omar was written about, and he was the only known memoir written by a slave in America in Arabic. So he was a Muslim American slave. And Omar won the 2023 Pulitzer Prize for Music a few years back. Speaking of the opera, coming up this weekend on JPR, the WFMT opera broadcast will be in the Czech language. It's Leos Janáček's The Macropolis Affair. And you can hear that Saturday morning at 10. A look at the weather forecast right now, and then on to more music of Bach. In the entire listening area, it's still going to be pretty hot and mostly sunny for the next couple of days. A few clouds at night along the Northern California coastline, but otherwise, clear skies and sunshine. In the Southern Oregon Cascades and Siskiyou, a high of 80 today and 77 tomorrow, 44 tonight. For Yreka, 94 for the high today and 93 tomorrow. This evening, a low of 57. For Weed and Mount Shasta, a high of 90 this afternoon and 86 on Friday. Tonight, a low of 56. For Redding and Red Bluff, the hottest spot in the listening area, it's 104 today and expected to be about 100 tomorrow. This evening, 71 for the low. For the Klamath Basin, a high of 90 today and 88 tomorrow. 54 this evening. Along the Southern Oregon coast, a high of 69 today and 67 on Friday, but some gusty winds up to 30 miles an hour still taking place today and expected this evening as well, and tonight a low of 52. For the Northern California coastline, gradually becoming sunny today, a high of 58, some clouds in the evening, a low of 50, and then tomorrow getting sunny again with a high of 58. For Roseburg and the Umpqua Basin, a high of 86 today, 84 tomorrow, and 52 for the low tonight. And for the Rogue Valley, a high of 93 this afternoon or 91 on Friday. Tonight, clear and a low of 56. 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Here's an interesting trio that features Donald Bender. He plays the oboe and English horn in this trio. Gary Kessler on guitar and Anton Kuskin on flute with the trio sonata in C of Bach.

That was Donald Bender, Anton Kuskin, and Gary Kissler with a trio sonata of Bach on JPR. It's 9:47. Thanks so much for listening to JPR today. I'm Valerie Ng here until noon. Then AJ McCalla will be here after an NPR news update. And then we've also got performance today coming up at 2 o'clock this afternoon. And after taking a break for the news for a couple of hours, the music returns at 7 o'clock this evening with Exploring Music. This week, Bill McLaughlin is sharing music from composers from the East, from Estonia and some of the other northern Baltic states, like Gia Cancelli and Sofia Gavidulina. I think she is the one that the focus will be on this evening. That's Exploring Music at 7 o'clock weeknights here on JPR. Here is violinist Ray Chen, and joining in eventually at the piano, Noreen Polera with a set of variations on an original theme of Henrik Wieniawski.

0: A set of variations on an original theme by Henrik Wieniawski, performed by Ray Chen and Noreen Polera on JPR's First Concert. It's 10 o'clock. Music of Joaquin Rodrigo is ahead in 1 minute.
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I think we might, somewhere in the library, have a recording of harpist Nicanor Zabaleta performing Joaquin Rodrigo's Concerto Serenata. After all, Rodrigo wrote the harp concerto for that harpist in 1952. But I'm really enamored with this particular recording that we have got to share with you. Here is Joaquin Rodrigo's Concerto Serenata with Nancy Allen on harp and the Royal Philharmonic Orchestra, led by Enrique Batiz on JPR.

0: That was the Concerto Serenata of Joaquin Rodrigo with Nancy Allen in the solo role playing the harp and Enrique Batiz leading the Royal Philharmonic Orchestra. He'll return to lead a different orchestra in one of the works of Carlos Chavez. Also, we'll hear a symphony of August Klughardt and a waltz, a really sweet waltz from kind of an unlikely source coming up on First Concert. It's 26 minutes past 10 o'clock.
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Glad you're listening to First Concert this morning on JPR. I'm Valerie Ng. Coming up this weekend, if you enjoy Latin-flavored music, we've got a program dedicated to it with Fiesta. And that's a program that airs every Sunday afternoon at 1 p.m. this weekend. We're having a ball trying to keep up with Fiesta's ever-expanding musical collection as composers and performers around the world joyously overwhelm them with their creations. It's a Fiesta CD grab bag this weekend. That's at 1 o'clock Sunday on JPR. But in the meantime, Mexican composer Carlos Chavez has written some wonderful music. In 1953, he wrote Baile, or Dance, a little symphonic painting, as he called it. Here is Enrique Batiz once again, this time leading the State of Mexico Symphony Orchestra on JPR.

That was the work of Mexican composer Carlos Chavez, performed by the State of Mexico Symphony Orchestra, Baile, or Dance, from 1953. It's 10:34 ahead. Works by Poulenc, as well as a symphony of August Cloucart and Balanchine. 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Broadway meets the Bard in the Camelot's production of Kiss Me, Kate, a musical inspired by Shakespeare's Taming of the Shrew. With Cole Porter tunes like Too Darn Hot and Brush Up Your Shakespeare, Kiss Me, Kate blends backstage comedy, romantic sparks, and showbiz spectacle. Starring Zach Verdin and Juliana Wheeler and directed by Rick Robinson with production support from OSF. Kiss Me, Kate runs through July 26th. Details at CamelotTheater.org. Here is some chamber music of Francis Poulenc. It's Le Bal Masqué, or The Masked Ball.

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0: That was the Symphony No. 4 of German composer August Klughardt, who hailed from Dessau, and that was the Enthusiast Philharmonic of Dessau, led by Anthony Hermus, performing the work of that composer, greatly motivated by Franz Liszt and musically inspired by Robert Schumann. Coming up in just a moment, a concerto for flute on First Concert. It's 11:40.
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0: Here is a concerto for flute in D major of Johann Joachim Agrell with the Concerto Copenhagen, led by Andrew Manzi, and featuring Maria Banya on flute on JPR.

That was the music of Johann Joachim Agrell, his flute concerto in D major with Maria Bania and the Concerto Copenhagen, led by Andrew Manzi. I'm Valerie Ng. Thanks so much for joining me for First Concert today. I will bid you farewell, and I'll be back in a few weeks. I've got a bit of a vacation coming up, but you've got some wonderful guest hosts who will be stepping in, including Don Matthews, Alan Journay, and Ed Hyde over the next few weeks. So be nice to them. They'll be nice to you. Here's Chopinata.

0: 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The 2026 festival opens July 11th with the Bay Area Concert Band. Daryl Grant brings songs for the soul to the OIMB Boathouse. The Hales Center at SWOC features local and regional artists Dachi Gregory, Rachel Palin, and Swingin' in the Rain Big Band. The Gothard Sisters Celtic Trio returns to Shoreacre State Park. Martin Mikut and the Festival Orchestra present compositions related to the Earth and planets with soloists Martin Kuskman bassoon and Terry Longshore percussion. Pops conductor Adam Stern explores music inspired by myths and fables. Tickets and details at OregonCoastMusic.org or 541-267-0938.
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2: Live from NPR News, I'm Lakshmi Singh. The U.S. and Iran traded strikes for a second day after President Trump said on the sidelines of the NATO summit in Turkey this week that the ceasefire was over. NPR's Emily Feng is in Tel Aviv monitoring the latest outbreak in hostilities.
3: Despite this trade in fire and Trump's comments that the ceasefire is over in his eyes, Trump did not rule out more talks with Iran. But both the U.S. and Iran seem to be playing hardball with each other, and they seem to be waiting for the other country to back down first yet again. Iran's top negotiator, Mohammed Bagar Ghalibaf, wrote on X, the social media site,

Either Der Tod und das Mädchen, or Death and the Maiden, the string quartet has borne its name ever since, even though that one quote in the second movement is the only connection between the two pieces. There is a dark and emotionally raw quality to the whole quartet, which definitely is not your stereotypical Schubert piece with its tuneful, lilting qualities. Well, in 1894, Gustav Mahler made an arrangement for full string orchestra of that string quartet. It's mostly a straight one-to-one, turning violin one into violins one, and etc., although a string orchestra does also have double basses as well as cellos, so the bass is a little beefed up compared to a string quartet. It actually never was premiered in its entirety during Mahler's lifetime. The first time it was played publicly and in full was in 1984. We'll be hearing a recording from just about a decade after that with the Royal Philharmonic Orchestra. And to start, here is another Schubert piece, actually another Schubert piece for string quartet, which also goes against the lilting, mild, tuneful stereotype of Schubert's music. Although it does do another thing, which is quite stereotypically Schubert. It's a so-called orphan movement, a probably opening movement of a string quartet, which Schubert never finished. He was a serial unfinisher of things, but it's still quite worth listening to. Here is his Quartet Satz, or Quartet Movement, in C minor, D703, performed by the Borodin String Quartet. Music of Franz Schubert, here on Siskiyou Music Hall.

0: The Borodin String Quartet performed the Quartetsatz, or Quartet Movement in C minor, D703, by Franz Schubert, likely intended to be the opening movement of a full string quartet, but like many Schubert pieces, it was left unfinished. Unlike many Schubert pieces, this goes against the stereotype of Schubert's music as light and lilting and tuneful. Another string quartet by Franz Schubert, this time a full one, that also goes against that stereotype, is coming up in the 1 o'clock hour. Up next, though, some lute music from the Baroque. This is JPR.
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0: It's 1219, you're listening to Siskiyou Music Hall. Did you know that in the 1600s, people were so Baroque, they often resorted to luting? One such lutenist was Silvius Leopold Weiss, born in what is today Germany in 1686. He was a well-known lutenist as well as a composer who wrote a number of sonatas for two very similarly named instruments, the lute and the flute. Here is the duo Inventio, Stefano Sabene playing the flute, Mario D'Agosto playing the lute. Here is the flute and lute sonata number 9 in F major of Silvius Leopold Weiss. This is JPR.

0: Music of Silvius Leopold Weiss here on Siskiyou Music Hall, a duo of two instruments with very similar names. The wind instrument you heard was a flute, played by Stefano Sabene, and the plucked string instrument you can get to its name by removing just one letter. Mario D'Agosto played the lute. Together they are the duo Inventio. They are performing the sonata number 9 in F major of Weiss. You're listening to Siskiyou Music Hall. Some orchestral music is coming up next. Before that, though, a look at the weather. This is JPR.
1: 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Within the dynamic terrain of the remote 50-mile-long Applegate Valley is a distinct wine appellation known as the Applegate Valley AVA. This area in Southern Oregon is represented by the Applegate Valley Vintners Association, a group of 15 wineries producing a diverse array of handcrafted wines that have made this one of the most interesting wine regions in the West. Winery details, maps, and more at applegatevalley.wine. The Applegate Wine Trail, distinctive from land to glass.
0: It's 12:33. This is Siskiyou Music Hall. In the Southern Oregon Cascades and Siskiyous today, it'll be sunny with a high near 80. Tonight, clear with a low around 44. And tomorrow, sunny, the high near 77. In Wairika, sunny today with a high near 94. Clear tonight, the low around 57. Then sunny tomorrow with a high near 93. In Weed and Mount Shasta today, sunny with a high near 90. Tonight, clear with a low around 56. And sunny tomorrow, the high near 86. In Redding and Red Bluff today, sunny and hot, the high near 104. Clear tonight, the low around 71. Still sunny and hot tomorrow, the high near an even 100. In the Klamath Basin, sunny today, the high near 90. Clear tonight, the low around 54. Sunny tomorrow with a high near 88. On the Southern Oregon coast, sunny today with a high near 69 and winds gusting to 30 miles per hour. Mostly clear tonight, the low around 52, winds still gusting to 30 miles per hour. Sunny tomorrow with a high near 67. On the Northern California coast, gradually becoming mostly sunny today with a high near 58. Tonight, increasing clouds with a low around 50. Gradually becoming mostly sunny again tomorrow, the high once again near 58. In Roseburg and the Umpqua Basin, sunny today with a high near 86. Tonight, clear with a low around 52. And tomorrow, sunny with a high near 84. And in the Rogue Valley, sunny today, the high near 93. Clear tonight with a low around 56. Sunny tomorrow with a high near 91. And now we are going to England to hear from a contemporary composer named Grace Williams. Here are her four ballades for orchestra performed by the BBC Philharmonic, conducted by John Andrews. Music of Grace Williams, here on Siskiyou Music Hall.

The BBC Philharmonic was conducted by John Andrews, performing four ballades for orchestra by Grace Williams. Not a contemporary English composer, as I said, or British composer, that is, as I said at the top of the show, but a 20th century British composer born in 1906 in Wales. 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This week's theme is Voices from the East, and on tonight's show, you'll hear music of Sofia Gubaidulina, a Russian composer who was a student of Shostakovich. You can hear her homages to Bach and T.S. Eliot. That's weeknights at 7 p.m., specifically tonight at 7 p.m., on Exploring Music. And right now on Siskiyou Music Hall, I'll be rounding out the noon hour with a sonata by Scarlatti, played not on a harpsichord, which is probably what he composed them on, but on a harp, which is basically like you took the strings out of a harpsichord and turned them right side up, or vertically, so that you can pluck them with your fingers rather than using mechanical plucks that are controlled by a keyboard. At any rate, here is harpist Victoria Drake, performing unarranged, just all the notes, but played on a harp, the sonata number 213 in D minor by Domenico Scarlatti. This is JPR.

0: Victoria Drake was the harpist in this recording, performing the sonata in D minor, K213, of Domenico Scarlatti, likely composed for the harpsichord, but here played on a harp. You're listening to Siskiyou Music Hall. I'm your host, AJ McCalla. A big, long piece for string orchestra is coming up in the middle of the 1 o'clock hour. So I'll be starting off that hour with an ensemble that includes no strings at all. This is JPR.
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Before we get to that, though, we're going way back in time to the reign of Queen Elizabeth I in England to hear from a composer named Antony, or Anthony, depending on which source you believe. We do know his last name, though, Holburn. We don't know when he was born. Scholars theorize it was around 1545. We know he died in 1602, as so many did at that time, of the common cold. One of his big admirers was John Dowland, who dedicated some of his early music to Antony Holburn. Here is Holburn's Suite of Elizabethan Dances for Brass Band and Percussion. The Empire Brass is led by Rolf Smedvig, who also plays the lead trumpet, and they're joined by percussionist Richard Jensen. Music of Antony Holburn, here on Siskiyou Music Hall.

0: Rolf Smedvig led the Empire Brass from the lead trumpet, and also guest percussionist Richard Jensen. They were performing a suite of Elizabethan dances by Elizabethan-era composer Anthony Holborn, written for a brass band, or, as they would have said in the Renaissance, a consort of brass. This is Siskiyou Music Hall. Music for a consort of strings is coming up in just a moment. This is JPR.
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0: It's 10 minutes past 1 o'clock. You're listening to Siskiyou Music Hall. And in 1894, Gustav Mahler was girding his loins for a hostile audience response. You see, he had just completed his string orchestra arrangement of a Beethoven string quartet, the Serioso Quartet in F minor. And Mahler thought that people might see this not as an interesting musical experiment, but as sacrilege against one of the great composers. The morning of the premiere, he wrote his friend, quote, "Well, I'm ready for battle today, for you'll see all the Philistines to a man will rise up against this treatment of the quartets, instead of having enough natural curiosity to sit back and enjoy a different kind of performance for once." Well, Mahler's fears turned out to be quite rational. The response was rather hostile, and another string orchestra arrangement of a string quartet that Mahler was working on ended up getting set aside, never premiered, and indeed never even finished by Gustav Mahler. He worked on it in 1894, and it remained unfinished at his deathbed in 1918. It wasn't until 1984 when Anna Mahler, Gustav Mahler's daughter, discovered the manuscript and commissioned it to be finished by two composers named David Matthews and Donald Mitchell. The world premiere of the completed version was in 1984. Here is a recording from 2003 with the Royal Philharmonic Orchestra conducted by Charles Rosencrantz. Music of Schubert with some zhuzhing up by Gustav Mahler here on Siskiyou Music Hall.

0: Charles Rosecrans led the Royal Philharmonic Orchestra in a piece which is a confluence of two of my favorite composers. The music was from the String Quartet No. 14 in D major, minor, of Franz Schubert, better known by its nickname Death and the Maiden, because it uses a quotation from that Schubert Lieder in its second movement. And we just heard it in an arrangement not for string quartet, but for full string orchestra. That's all the same arrangements or instruments as a string quartet, but in much larger numbers. A bit of music from contemporary Turkey is coming up next. This is JPR.
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0: It's 1:54. This is Siskiyou Music Hall. I'm your host, AJ McCalla. And since this last piece was a collaboration of sorts between two of my favorite composers, I thought I'd throw another one of my favorite composers in on the end. The contemporary Turkish composer Fazıl Say, spelled S-A-Y like the English word say. Here is his piece, Winter Morning in Istanbul, performed by the composer himself. This is JPR.

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2: In the 1950s classic, The Music Man, the women of River City, Iowa, pecked at Marion the Librarian, just like the critics picked at composer Richard Strauss a half century earlier. And he depicted them musically in very much the same way. Hens squawking and clacking. From APM, American Public Media, this is Performance Today. I'm Valerie Kaler. Scenes from the autobiographical tone poem by Richard Strauss, A Hero's Life, on the way this hour. Also on tap, a sonata for a pair of clarinets by 20th century French composer Francis Poulenc. That's on the way from a concert in Cooperstown, New York. Right now, let's hear from a set of 15 pieces Poulenc wrote for solo piano. He called them improvisations, and they do have a quality of spontaneity about them, even though they're all written out note for note. Here's pianist Lucille Chung playing two of the improvisations by Francis Poulenc.

Francis Poulenc wrote that music out note for note, but he wanted it to have a kind of spontaneous feeling. He called the pieces improvisations. Pianist Lucille Chung played two improvisations for solo piano by Francis Poulenc. More Poulenc ahead. From APM American Public Media, this is Performance Today. I'm Valerie Kaler, so glad to have you along for today's musical adventures and discoveries. Some people write autobiographies using words. Composer Richard Strauss wrote about himself with music. Strauss wrote this massive piece for orchestra and called it A Hero's Life, starring himself as the hero and his critics as the villains. Now, sure, there's a bit of self-aggrandizement there, but for my ears, there's also a sense of play and fun, and that's all too rare in classical music for my money. And I especially like the way Strauss makes fun of music critics, what he saw as their trivial pickiness, their persnickety snootiness. In fact, let's pick it up at the top of the second movement, which is called The Hero's Adversaries. It starts with flute, then oboe, and then more and more winds, mindlessly nattering, filling the air with meaningless chatter. And if it's not obvious, that's Strauss making fun of music critics. Let's hear three movements from Ein Heldenleben, A Hero's Life, by Richard Strauss. Sir Donald Runicles conducting the Grand Teton Music Festival Orchestra, in concert in Jackson Hole, Wyoming,

0: I hate to leave it right there, but we just don't have time for the entire piece. I still think it's worth hearing some highlights, though. Three movements from Ein Heldenleben, A Hero's Life by Richard Strauss. The entire piece is in six movements, by the way. We heard movements 2 through 4 from a concert in Jackson Hole, Wyoming. Donald Runicles led the Grand Teton Music Festival Orchestra. I mentioned earlier that the whole piece is semi-autobiographical, with Strauss casting himself as the hero. That third movement was titled The Hero's Companion. Strauss said that violin solo, with all its complexities and romance, was a musical portrait of his wife, Pauline. You can hear that Strauss again anytime you like over the next 30 days. Each episode of PT is archived online for a full month after broadcast. 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In a moment, fraternal twins of the Reed family, A and B flat. 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
0: We're about to hear a very short sonata for a somewhat unlikely pairing, two clarinets. That might not sound too strange, but this sonata for two clarinets by Francis Poulenc is for two clarinets designed in two different keys. One person plays a B-flat clarinet, the other an instrument made one half step lower, in A. That A clarinet has an ever so slightly warmer tone, while the B flat is brighter. The B flat clarinet is more comfortable in key signatures that have flats, like the key of B flat or E flat, say, while the A has an easier time in the scales with sharps, key of A or E. Poulenc writes in the most user-friendly way for each part, but he also plays with a dissonance between the two slightly different instruments. And to make things even more interesting, for large portions of the first movement, the musicians are playing in different time signatures as well. I think this piece is delightfully wacky and quirky. And sometimes it's good to infuse the day with a good 6 minutes of musical cheekiness. This is the Sonata for Two Clarinets by Francis Poulenc. Bixby Kennedy and Graham Steele Johnson playing clarinets in different keys in concert during the Cooperstown Summer Music Festival.

0: Two cavorting clarinets, Bixby Kennedy and Graham Steele Johnson played them. The music by Francis Poulenc, his sonata for two clarinets. In some spots, it sounds almost like some kind of Gregorian chant. In others, it's lively and spunky, and no matter the energy, the clarinets blend and don't blend in an astonishing way. We heard it from a concert during the Cooperstown Summer Music Festival in Cooperstown, New York. Clarinetist Graham Steele Johnson is a serial chamber musician. He's been a member of WindSync since 2022, and he spent the past few years dedicated to rediscovering, reconstructing, and reviving a forgotten octet by American composer Charles Martin Loeffler. Johnson's performed that octet with fellow chamber musicians all across the country and is thrilled to bring the music back into the spotlight after 120 years in the dark. Clarinetist and musical detective Graham Steele Johnson. In a moment, chin up. This is Performance Today from APM.
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0: We're about to hear a piece written for string quartet, two violins, viola, and cello. But the quartet we're about to hear was inspired by this instrument. This is a Chinese instrument called the qin. It's a long seven-string zither. The sound of the qin has captivated contemporary Chinese-American composer Zhou Long. He wrote the piece we're about to hear, four-string quartet, emulating the sounds of a qin. Here's the Cassatt String Quartet in concert at the Seal Bay Festival in Portland, Maine. They're playing Song of the Qin by Zhou Long.

0: Music for Western String Quartet, inspired by the sounds of the qin, a traditional Chinese zither. That's called The Song of the Qin by composer Zhou Long. The Cassatt String Quartet gave that performance as part of the Seal Bay Festival in Portland, Maine. Zhou Long was in his late 20s when he wrote his Song of the Qin in 1982, still a student in Beijing at that time. Shortly after that, Zhou Long moved to New York City. He became a U.S. citizen in 1999, won the Pulitzer Prize in Music in 2011. He's now a professor of composition at the University of Missouri, Kansas City. He and his wife, Chen Yi, have been teaching composition for some time now at UMKC. Because of that, Kansas City has become a destination for quite a few aspiring composers from China. So much so that Zhou Long and Chen Yi often hold their composition classes and seminars in Mandarin rather than in English. We're always glad to share music by Chinese-American composer Zhou Long. And by the way, his first name is not J-O-E, it's spelled Z-H-O-U, Zhou Long. Now 72 years old, distinguished professor at UMKC, the University of Missouri, Kansas City, composer Zhou Long. 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I'm Valerie Kaler. 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
0: What does it do to a man's psyche when he's in love with his best friend's wife? Young Johannes Brahms found himself in that terrible predicament in 1855. His friend Robert Schumann was institutionalized, and Johannes was living in the Schumann household, helping Clara Schumann cope. His feelings were complicated, in love with Clara, but loyal to his friend Robert. He channeled those feelings into this music. From APM, American Public Media, this is Performance Today. I'm Valerie Kaler. On the way this hour, an abiding anthem to unrequited love. This waltz is a pas de deux between a dying woman and death himself. Here's the BBC National Orchestra of Wales with the Valse Triste by Jean Sibelius.

Jean Sibelius was such a well-respected symphonist that critics of his day didn't want him to write lovely little melodies like that Valse Triste, mostly because those gems immediately got snatched up by salon orchestras and cafe bands, who too often turned them into cheesy reproductions. Nothing cheesy about the Valse Triste in the hands of the BBC National Orchestra of Wales, as we just heard. From APM, American Public Media, this is Performance Today, taking you to concerts around the world. I'm Valerie Kaler. You ever get put in time out when you were a kid? Essentially, you're told by a person of authority, I want you to sit here and think about what you've done. In the opera Thaïs, by French composer Jules Massenet, the title character is the courtesan Thaïs. The person of authority is a monk. He tries to show Thaïs the error of her ways and convince her to repent and renounce the sins of her past. She kind of loses it, has a collapse. And post-collapse, she sits there and thinks about what she's done.

In the opera Thais, the title character is a beautiful courtesan who's devoted her life to sensual pleasures. She's confronted by a monk who says that her life of hedonism is temporary and ultimately meaningless. After that scene, there's a 5-minute meditation. Thais is thinking about all of this while the music that we just heard plays. The Meditation from the opera Thais by French composer Jules Massenet. Interesting postscript. The monk who told Thais to repent, totally in love with her, desperately attracted to her. He comes back to confess everything, but finds her dead. But he tells her anyway. A sad ending for him and for Thais. Joshua Bell played that piece as an encore after playing a concerto with the North German radio Elbphilharmonie. The orchestra was tacit for that encore, all except for harpist Anaëlle Touré. That concert at the Elbphilharmonie in Hamburg, Germany. You can hear it again on the PT page at yourclassical.org. 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
0: Back in the 1540s, composers in Venice were confounded by the Basilica of St. Mark's. Amazing, awe-inspiring architecture. But the choir lofts were so far apart, it was impossible for singers on one side to stay together with singers on the other side. They were far enough apart, and the room had so much echo, it just didn't work. So composers in Venice came up with a creative solution. They wrote music that has those separate choirs no longer singing together. First, one line from the left, then a musical echo from the right. It was a creative solution that led to a whole new sound and style. Antiphonal music, multiple choirs singing back and forth to each other. The idea sprouted in the 1540s with singers, but it also became really popular using groups of brass instruments, and it sounds really cool. In the early 1990s, composer Toru Takemitsu wrote a piece for brass in the antiphonal style. He called it Night Signal. It requires two separate groups of brass to stand on either side of the stage and play different lines back and forth to each other. Let's hear it from a concert in Minneapolis. Members of the Minnesota Orchestra brass section standing on opposite sides of the stage. Thomas Sundergaard conducts Night Signal by Toru Takemitsu.

0: Composer Toru Takemitsu says, in general, his music is, quote, something like a signal sent to the unknown. I imagine and believe that my signal meets another's signal, and the resulting physical change creates a new harmony, different from the original two. I feel like the piece we just heard was a great example of Takemitsu's musical philosophy. Night signal is a call and response between two groups on opposite sides of the stage. They send musical signals back and forth to each other, and new harmonies emerge as the sounds meet. We heard Night Signal from a concert at Orchestra Hall in Minneapolis. Conductor Thomas Sundergaard led the formidable brass section of the Minnesota Orchestra. In a moment, love notes for the one that got away. This is Performance Today from APM.
1: 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It's one of the very first public concert series in Europe, and it was very popular. 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
0: Friedrich Goethe wrote a novel called The Sorrows of Young Werther. Werther, our romantic hero, is truly, madly, deeply in love. Trouble is, he's in love with his best friend's wife. And he's so broken up about it, he considers taking his own life. When 23-year-old Johannes Brahms wrote a piano quartet in 1856, he nicknamed it Werther. As it happened, Brahms himself was truly, madly, deeply in love with Clara Schumann, the wife of his best friend, Robert Schumann. Brahms returned to that quartet when he was in his 40s and made some big revisions, but it was still a passionate testament of his great unrequited love. Here's a powerhouse ensemble of young musicians, violinist Abigail Kralik, violist Natalie Lochran, cellist Sterling Elliott, and pianist Evra Nozell. They played this Brahms Piano Quartet No. 3 at Tippett Rise Art Center in Fishtail, Montana.

A concert in the Olivier Music Barn at Tippett Rise Arts Center in Montana. We heard Brahms Piano Quartet No. 3, played by violinist Abigail Kralik, violist Natalie Loughran, cellist Sterling Elliott, and pianist Evren Ozell. Brahms nicknamed that piece Werther, after the character by Goethe, who's driven to extreme self-harm after falling passionately in love with the wife of his best friend. At the time, Brahms was hopelessly in love with Clara Schumann, the wife of his best friend, Robert Schumann. Brahms wrote a complete, full version of that piece when he was in his early 20s. And 20 years later, he went back and made some major revisions. So it's a piece written partly in his 20s, partly in his 40s. The Piano Quartet No. 3 by Brahms.

0: around the country have been a key way for the Democrat to push back on President Donald Trump.
1: I mean, this is serious stuff. So yes, I will advocate to take back the House of Representatives. I'll advocate to make sure that there's a system of checks and balances.
0: Newsom has raised over $5 million to support Democrats nationwide through his PAC, Campaign for Democracy. Just this week, he raised $120,000 to support Democrats running for three districts that could flip blue under Proposition 50.
1: Now you got to finish the job on Prop 50. That was the easy part. Now we got to win the races.
0: Newsom is set to travel the state later this summer to campaign for Democrats in the five districts Democrats hope to pick up under the new congressional map. In Sacramento, I'm Laura Fitzgerald.
2: A Navy pilot lost at sea has been identified as a man from Oakland, Oregon. Commander Gabriel Edwards was one of four people on a helicopter that made an emergency landing in the Arabian Sea July 1st. The other three were rescued. JPR News.
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4: We hear five of the orchestra's principal players as concerto soloists next time on the New York Philharmonic this week. This is Alec Baldwin. Please join me as we hear works by Barber, Copland, Mozart, William Bolcom, and Julia Adolph on the New York Philharmonic this week.
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7: And I'm Mary Louise Kelly. Wars in Ukraine and Iran dominated the agenda as President Trump met with NATO allies this week in Turkey. And there were important developments on both fronts, even if there weren't any dramatic breakthroughs. So what did we learn this week about where either conflict is headed? I discussed that with NPR Pentagon correspondent Tom Bowman and our new Istanbul correspondent Hadil Alshalchi. We were speaking on NPR's National Security Podcast, Sources and Methods. Tom, let's go to Ukraine. There were some developments, including a big one, the U.S. saying Ukraine will be allowed to manufacture Patriot air defense systems. That's a big deal.
8: It's a huge deal. Ukraine's been pushing for this for quite some time. They want a license to build Patriot missiles, the air defense missiles, the best in the world, in their country. Right now, only Germany and Japan have those licenses to build.
7: Okay. And they want these so they can shoot down incoming Russian
8: missiles. Absolutely, right. As we've known for the past several weeks, in particular, Russia has used ballistic missiles to really hammer Kyiv. It's been awful. So it is key that they get these Patriot missiles, right? But again, it's not going to happen anytime soon. The missiles are made by Raytheon. They make about 600 per year now. The hope is they can ramp up to 2,000 in a couple, 2 or 3 years, right? So Ukraine can build a factory in its country, but the supply chain already is in rough shape now. It's stretched, right?
7: Okay, so Iran, which, again, this was a summit about European alliances, but Iran has this habit of reestablishing itself with the war at the top of the agenda. Hadil, where are we? We're back to shooting at each other, the U.S. and Iran. What happened?
9: Right. So on Wednesday, U.S. CENTCOM announced that it had started to strike. It struck some Iranian naval installations, radar, small ships, and it says it was in retaliation for Iran attacking some ships that were trying to get through the Strait of Hormuz, and then Iran retaliated again and targeted U.S. military bases yesterday and today in Kuwait, in Bahrain, and the Jordanian army also said that it had intercepted missiles in its airspace, or it was on its way to Jordanian territory. Mm-hmm. Like, some people would say that we couldn't even call it a ceasefire even back in April when it started, because these flare-ups have been happening ever since the ceasefire started. You know, some people would ask, like, is it over? Yes, because Trump said that it was over during the NATO summit.
7: But he also said negotiations will continue, talks will continue.
9: Exactly.
7: He says the blockade may come back, but right. on the other hand, we're not back to all-out war.
9: And he also, in the press conference yesterday, he was asked, is this the beginning of the war again? Is this restarting the war? And he said, no, this is just, we're just meeting force with force.

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